0: the dangers that we're facing. Wouldn't you say that the fact that ASIO has foiled 14 terror plots since Bondi is all the evidence we need to substantiate what ASIO is saying?
1: Well, you're spot on with your observations. For your listeners, David, I probably should point out that Mike Burgess, as you rightly point out, has said that the threat level that we have now, probable, actually underestimates the threat level we face. And I think the phrase he used was that we're at the highest level of probable. He said, David, that ASIO want to talk with the Department of Home Affairs about potentially reforming the alert system that we have. It was introduced way back in 2014. Yes, in terms of the intensity of the threat level, as you say, 14 terror plots, Burgess said when he launched the ASIO threat assessment, a couple of weeks ago in Canberra. He underlined that number. But you're also correct in your judgment that one of the most striking features that I found of Burgess' remarks, he pointed out, my words, not his exactly, but Iran had taken an enormous battering. But his principal conclusion was that the terror threat in Australia had not diminished at all. In fact, the reverse. He said that given the position of Iran being more constrained at a regional level, he envisaged that would provide an incentive for Iran to launch more, not less, terror attacks overseas, which would include Australia. I'd direct your listeners to have a look at the ASIO's website where his speech is that he gave launching this annual threat assessment. And he actually takes us through in a way that I hadn't seen before in a lot of granular detail about the way the Iranian campaign against Jewish targets in Australia had operated. I won't go through it all here now, but principally the use of criminal elements in Australia being orchestrated from the Islamic Revolutionary Guard Corps, the IRGC, using criminal elements in Australia. He named the specific department, David, in Iran, which he named as the Department of 11,000, which is a covert intelligence and operations center that's part of the Quds Force. Bottom line, it's a long-winded way of saying that your takeaway from Burgess's remarks was that, yes, despite the setbacks Iran's had, in a funny sort of way, it actually, according to ASIO, our top spy chief, it actually provided more incentive for Iran to launch foreign terror attacks, including in Australia.
0: So who are the people identified as being responsible for these major incidents, the firebombings of the Adass Synagogue in Rip and Lee in Melbourne and the Lewis Continental Kitchen in Bondi in Sydney?
1: In the case of the Bondi Kitchen one, it was, as I say, a senior agent of the IRGC's Quds Force. The one in Melbourne, Burgess said it was an Australian resident living in Iraq that had been directed the attack on the synagogue in Melbourne, and Iran had recruited this guy through Iraqi militia groups. I guess Iran's not the only country in the world that uses disposable assets, if you see what I mean. I mean, Russia is also a country that has this well-adopted pattern of using throwaway operatives on covert missions and intelligence missions and terror missions, etc., etc. But I think what comes through in Burgess' remarks, David, is the way in which Iran has been able to combine this use of proxy operatives, often through criminal networks, combining that with propaganda, disinformation campaigns. So you've got this sort of combination of hard and soft power approaches that have been coordinated. Now, that's a challenge, okay, for our security and law enforcement, because Iran conducts these operations in a way that's often very difficult to get attribution. So full credit for ASIO for its intelligence work here, but the Iranian method makes it hard for our law enforcement that require obviously direct proof of attribution to proceed to prosecution. That was the finding from Burge's remark that hit me anyway, that Iran's really got this quite sophisticated ecosystem of terrorism that marries up all these elements of hard power, soft power, disinformation and so forth.
0: You've also mentioned that Australians are increasingly shifting away from traditional news sources to be relying on social media like TikTok. The fact that teens have gone from being 2% of ASIO's counter-terrorism investigations to 15%, is this indicating something that we need to be watching especially?
1: Very much so. And you mentioned TikTok, of course, which is a tool, a social media tool that's really in the hands, it's effectively controlled by the Chinese Communist Party. With TikTok, you've got this self-interest between Iran and China, as it were, in terms of building algorithms that are very anti-Israel and anti-Semitic. So your question, is it something we need to watch? Absolutely. We need to ensure that we understand how Iran's using social media. And I very much appreciate your point that our counterterrorism investigations are now heavily focused, as you pointed out, on younger people, the most heavy users of social media when it comes to getting news sources. One of the things, David, that Mike Burgess pointed out in his speech was he used the phrase that disinformation in Australia now, foreign interference is happening at what he called quote unquote extreme levels. In other words, the battle space that we face is not just at the kinetic level, it's in the information spaces. And frankly, this is what strategic analysts call political warfare. And that's a field I believe that Australia and Western countries have largely vacated. In answer to your question, yes, Iran is, along with other countries like Russia and China, is very much focused on creating social divisions, which does put the onus on our authorities, law enforcement, security, etc., to make sure that the public know what's going on so we're not manipulated by these malign actors that are intent on creating social division in the country.
0: You've said that the Albanese government deserves praise for prescribing the Islamic Revolutionary Guard Corps, the IRGC, as a state sponsor of terrorism and expelling the Iranian ambassador and three of his staff last August. But you suggest that he should have gone further and shut down the Iranian embassy?
1: Look, at the time when we did that, when we threw out the ambassador, as you say, a few of his staff, I thought at the time, look, maybe it's not the time to completely shut up the embassy, that is, withdraw all diplomatic privileges from Iran in Australia. But given what we know now, and have had more detail from Burgess, David, about how Iran has operated in Australia, I think my answer to your question is, if I was asked that now, yeah, I probably would go further and shut the mission. Julian Lisa, prominent shadow Liberal Party spokesman, leading Jewish politician, has made the comment recently in the last few weeks that he has a very large Persian community in his electorate, and they've complained to him on numerous occasions about what they believe is interference from the Iranian embassy in Canberra into community affairs. Lisa is now supporting that we shut down the embassy. So look, in answer to your question, should we go now the extra mile? I think my answer would be yes. We've now got sufficient evidence of their nefarious activities, both in the community sense and running criminal agents that resulted in these two attacks on Jewish sites recently. So, yes, that's my answer to your question, David.
0: Yeah, I can compound your answer perhaps, because I went to an Iranian event here in Melbourne last Friday of the Iranian-Australian Monarchical Association, they're actually called. Spoke with a gentleman there who told me that there are two views within the community. Some of them are coming out and speaking quite openly in advocating for the downfall of the regime in Iran, but a number of others are staying very, very quiet because they know that if the spies here who are acting for the IRGC or whatever it is are investigating them, it could rebound and they could find any assets they have remaining in Iran disappearing out of their grasp, or their family also being tackled by the IRGC. So it's a very big risk, isn't it, to the community here in Australia?
1: Yes, that's a very salient consideration, David, that you make there. Look, I'd just add, David, that it's a bit of an irony because in the last couple of weeks, the Australian government has closed down the Afghanistan embassy in Canberra. And I should explain to your listeners that the embassy does not represent the Taliban. It's the reverse. I've met with the ambassador on many occasions and they are absolute, or he's been a voice of moderation. He's been opposed to the Taliban. But the government, the Australian government, has now moved, and it's happened in the last few weeks, to close the mission down. As I say, it's ironical because Afghanistan is one of the biggest supporters of Iran. Reverting to your question about keeping open the Iranian mission, we're closing down the Afghan mission, which has been an opponent of the Taliban, and yet the Afghan government is a strong supporter of Iran.
0: Has Senator Payman had anything to say about that?
1: Don't believe so.
0: Something that's highly relevant.
1: Yeah. No, I don't believe that she's supported the outgoing ambassador, who, as I say, has been a very, very strong critic of the Taliban and so forth. But no, we haven't heard from the senator from Western Australia on that.
0: You're currently listening to an interview with Dr. Anthony Bergen, where we're discussing the terror threats from operatives that have been associated with the Iranian regime. So how can our national threat alert system, how can it be improved? There are concerns about it. The way it operates is getting a bit old in the tooth. How can it be improved to minimise the dangers of the kinds of terror that we're potentially facing today?
1: Perhaps I should explain to listeners, David, why you would have an alert system in the first place. I think it's got a number of functions, our advisory system. You know, it does give people an assessment, the public an assessment of the terror threat at a particular point. I think it sort of allows the eyes and ears of the country, as it were, to assist our law enforcement agencies and, you know, sort of act as a way of, where people can be alert to reporting anything suspicious. I should add, perhaps for your listeners that are familiar with Israel, Israel doesn't have a national alert system, terror alert system. And I guess the obvious response would be, yeah, that makes sense. I mean, if you're on a state of hypervigilance all the time, if the threat's imminent all the time, then you perhaps a national advisory system might be sort of a bit redundant. So in my times visiting Israel, when I've asked about this issue, is that they've told me, look, they do have alerts, but they're more for specific areas and notifications given by the police. The IDF have their own sort of alert system, but as far as the public's concerned, the alerts are issued by the police when they feel there's specific information about a possible attack. But Israel does not have, unlike US, Canada, UK, Spain, France, Australia, etc., they don't have a national advisory system. But look, apropos your question, look, it is long in the tooth, quote unquote, our advisory system. Look, I think there's some fairly modest changes that we could make. I don't think they're sort of revolutionary. One thought that struck me is that Australians, David, are very used to the Foreign Affairs Smart Traveller system when you go overseas. Most Australians would look at that Smart Traveller system. They understand the particular countries and areas within countries have different layers of threat associated with visiting. One obvious thought would be maybe we should, in Australia, have threat alerts for specific jurisdictions or cities, etc. Now, I'm not naive, because obviously lowering an alert in one region might give the public a false sense of security in other parts of the country. But if you had some sort of sunset clause that after 6 months, 8 months, a threat level could be expired and lowered or heightened if necessary. At the moment, one of the dangers I see is that the level, the probable level, becomes the quote-unquote new normal. People just get used to it, okay? Maybe threats issued for particular areas, the sunset clause as well. I should also add, and this is a statement of the bleeding obvious, that if you raise a level, that has a cost associated for people who run infrastructure, critical infrastructure, or the police, or shopping centres, or whatever. As I say, having a reviewed the level every 6 months or so might be able to ensure that elevated levels aren't attracting unnecessary costs. Look, the other thing that strikes me, and I'd get your listeners to, just to click on and have a look at the website for our advisory systems, you don't find much information about what you're supposed to do. It's like, be alert, but don't get alarmed. Okay, but what does that mean in a practical sense? Without information to explain to people what each level requires in terms of particular preparation or so on is a weakness. I guess I'm also struck by, in Australia, we're a country that's been king hit by natural disasters, okay, all the time. People are now very familiar with what to do in a flood or a fire, etc., in terms of practical preparations. Now, I'm not naive. Of course, a terror warning is different from a weather warning. Terror warnings require classified information. They're not as scientific as a weather alert. But I did make the point to you, David, that I think Australians deserve a bit better from our politicians, just to say, look, be aware, but don't be too afraid, etc. I mean, it's not that reassuring in a way. We should, as part of our advisory system, give people some information about safety planning, what practical steps they can take. And the country that I think does this very well, when I've gone onto their website, is Singaporeans. If you go to the Singapore government and you look at their terror alerts, etc., there's quite a bit of narrative about how people can prepare at different levels and what they should be doing, etc. So if other countries can do this, that is starting to think through what sort of practical advice can be issued along with these warnings, then I think that would help. Let's see what comes out of this discussions that ASIO is having with the Department of Home Affairs. It's pretty clear that Burgess, from the public record, does want some reform. He hasn't indicated what. And the only thing he said, David, is that he's not happy with the probable, quote-unquote probable level at the moment. But I don't think we really need to go and introduce another threat level. I think we just need to enhance the narrative about what probable means. At the moment, it's defined pretty much as a coin flip. It says it's a 50% chance, okay? 50% a coin flip. Okay, well, maybe it should be refined to 70% or 80% chance. Suppose you could introduce another level. There are five levels we've got at the moment. You could introduce a sixth level, but going back to my point, I think maybe just explain to the public a little bit more about what these levels mean, yeah?
0: Yeah, information is knowledge, as they say.
1: Well, I think so, and I'm certainly not in favour of... I mean, the Americans, if you might recall, David, you and I are old enough sort of to remember this, they had their colour-coded system after 9/11. They ditched it because there was a lot of criticism around what was seen as the politicisation of this colour-coded system, with politicians arguably moving alert levels up and down different colours, etc., for political purposes. But It's interesting. The US has gone to they do have an alert system, but they've hardly issued an alert for years and years. They have police in particular parts of the US do issue alerts to the public, but in terms of the national advisory, when you look at it, it's been years since the US have actually issued one. Now, I'm not in favor. I defend having an alert system for the reasons I set out earlier in terms of keeping people's eyes and ears around suspicious activities, etc. I think it's a good idea to have one. The system is what, over 12 years old now. I think it requires having a fresh look at it.
0: The federal government claimed public interest immunity to block the release of certain cabinet documents, such as intelligence and counter-terrorism resourcing from the Royal Commission into Anti-Semitism and Social Cohesion. However, the commission formally rejected this bid to keep the documents entirely confidential. You would still expect the cabinet documents to be kept under wraps and only be seen by the Royal Commission staff, would you say? Could this still be potentially very embarrassing for the Albanese government?
1: Well, I wouldn't have expected all the documents that you're referring to, David, to be put on the commission website. It would be to inform the Royal Commissioner and the commission staff in the preparation of the final report. It's pretty clear the Royal Commission is determined to try and get to the bottom of some of the causal factors for the Bondi massacre. I think it's good that she's pushed back against the government attempts to try and withhold information. Sunlight's the best disinfectant, yeah. But it doesn't mean, and I'm sure you weren't necessarily saying that they should be published on open websites and
0: No.
1: things. But in terms of the preparation of the report, I mean, in the final report, there may be elements that could be embargoed, yeah, that could be sealed, as it were, for government only. But the commission has made it pretty clear that she really does want to leverage all relevant government data and information to inform her final judgments and recommendations.
0: Well, the hearings have already exposed the New South Wales Police having failed to act on multiple ASIO threat warnings in the lead up to the December 25 Bondi terrorist attack. So that's already out there, isn't it?
1: Yeah, I think we're learning more and more. I wouldn't have to tell your listeners, to some extent, the commission's task is made more difficult by the fact that the court case proceeding against the alleged perpetrator, the one that's alive, that obviously has put some legal boundaries, as it were, around some of the information that's been able to be publicly put out. Issues surrounding the alleged perpetrators getting firearms, their travel to Mindanao, there's reports of them travelling to Central Asia. All this will, of course, hopefully come out in the final
0: Yes.
1: Royal. Yeah.
0: Former Mossad chief Yossi Cohen last year said that Israel should demand policy concessions from Western countries in exchange for the life-saving intelligence it provides them. Of course, we have the example of the case where the Mossad during Cohen's tenure shared life-saving intelligence, including with Australia. He said, "We gave the Australians probably one of the most critical intelligence items which saved hundreds of lives when a bomb was en route to an Etihad aircraft scheduled to depart Sydney for Dubai or Abu Dhabi. This was our intelligence, and what do we receive back from Australia?" Cohen remarked, referring to Canberra's recognition of a Palestinian state. What do you make of those remarks? A quid pro quo, is that in order?
1: Look, it's difficult to know, David, as someone outside the official deep state, as it were, what level of information exchange goes on. It's pretty clear, however, that despite the fact that Australia-Israel relations have deteriorated over recent years, hardly breaking news, that there's no evidence, as far as I can see, as an outsider, that intelligence exchange arrangements and information flow has somehow halted or dried up between the two countries. The example that you gave, the former Mossad head gave, of the information that Australia was given some years ago about that Sydney airline plot was absolutely right. It surprised me in a way, by the way, that Prime Minister Netanyahu publicly some years ago, as you know, made that public, that Israel had provided that. Now, maybe he had his own reasons why he wanted that information out there. Since then, of course, people like Peter Dutton, etc., have publicly acknowledged that contribution that that Mossad gave Australia. To understand your question, what you're asking, what though, David? Whether Australia should?
0: Well, he threw back at Australia for what they've done. I mean, there's another example.
1: Oh, I see.
0: Going on right now. I mean, the Australian Federal Police have launched inquiries into allegations that Australian citizens were subjected to physical and sexual assault, torture, and kidnapping by Israeli forces. Now, this has been flatly denied by the Israeli ambassador.
1: Yeah.
0: I mean, this is once again something that Israel could just say to Australia, you know, you've got to hold back on this sort of stuff because otherwise we'll pull back on supporting you with our intelligence.
1: I can absolutely understand why there'd be a reluctance given that sort of actions. And as you, I think you rightly pointed out before, the recognition of Palestine wasn't exactly a great thank you to Israel for the intelligence support they're given. What I'd say, I'm an outsider to the official community. I would just hope, and as far as I can see, there's no evidence yet that our intelligence exchanges aren't continuing, okay? I understand the Israeli frustration over some of the policy positions. I've been a heavy critic of this government, Australian government's position on many issues to do with the Middle East and Gaza war, etc. You'd hope, and that's all I can say, you'd hope that hasn't adversely impacted the ability of our agencies to cooperate on areas of mutual interest when it comes to counter-terrorism.
0: Home Affairs Minister, this has just come out in the last 24 hours, with Home Affairs Minister Tony Burke fortunately having rebuffed the nation's Islamophobia envoy from watering down the importance of religion and ideology in defining terrorism. The suggestion by the envoy has also been strongly opposed by the domestic spy agency, ASIO. Your thoughts on this, Anthony?
1: Thank goodness. It's rare that I congratulate Tony Burke. Thank goodness that the government has rebuffed this, frankly, absurd notion that from the Islamophobia envoy that we somehow eliminate religion as a motivating factor in our terror laws. Perhaps I should remind the Islamophobia envoy that Islamic flags were unfurled before the Bondi massacre. The best source on this question that you've raised, David, is the Independent Security Legislation Monitor, ISLM. He issued a report, it's a public report, in August last year. And in that report, in Chapter 4, he forensically goes through the over 80 terrorism cases in Australia. And his principal conclusion is that in the bulk of those cases, religion was the motivation. And surprise, surprise, Islam was the predominant religious motivator. In answer to your question, I think we get ourselves into trouble, David, if we don't name things properly. And if we're relying on the police to conduct criminal investigations, if they're hamstrung in some way by you're not allowed to consider religion or ideology as part of a motivation for a perpetrator's action, what you're doing, it results in ineffective counterterrorism. I mean, the blunt fact is, it's hardly a revolutionary observation, the blunt fact is the bulk of perpetrators say that they're conducting their actions in the context of their understanding, twisted as it may be, of Islam. Please don't misunderstand me. It would be ludicrous to attribute blame to the entire Muslim population for the activities of a few people. But your question is, What do I make of ideas of removing religion as part of a proper understanding in informing our counter-terrorism practice is absurd and quite counterproductive.
0: When you mention this business about religion, it just keeps reminding me of what Laura Tingle had to say about the Bondi Massacre, which has become famous. She said that it had nothing to do with religion. This is ludicrous.
1: Going to your question about Tony Burke, it's obvious that Tony Burke does know how ASIO operates, saying that they can't look at religious motivation for jihadi activities in Australia would be a recipe for disaster in terms of counter-terrorism, effective counter-terrorism. And you're right, I mean, people like Laura Tingle, who said that, oh, it had nothing to do with religion. Naive is probably the kindest way of putting it.
0: I've been speaking with Dr. Anthony Bergen, Senior Research Fellow at the National Security College and a Senior Analyst at the Australian Strategic Policy Institute. We've been discussing the terror threat from operatives associated with the Iranian regime. This is a shortened version of the full interview with him, which I'll be making available as a separate podcast. Brigadier General Reserves Amir Avivi has been the mainstay of the Israel Defence and Security Forum briefings. At the beginning of June, at one of the briefings, he announced that he is stepping down from his position as chairman of the IDSF in order to pursue a position in the next government. Well, I'm really especially delighted to welcome back to the Israel Connection Brigadier General Amir Avivi. Thanks for joining me on the show, Amir.
2: My pleasure. Thank you.
0: You've been the mainstay of the Israel Defence and Security Forum briefings now ever since October the 7th, 2023. And at the beginning of June, at one of the briefings, you announced that you are stepping down from your position as chairman of the IDSF in order to pursue a position in the next government. Now, before I let you elaborate to my audience on what it is exactly that you have in mind, let me just share with you what you said back then.
2: Now, I think it's a very defining moment for the state of Israel. We're going soon to elections. We need to build the next leadership of the nation. And I am moving to the next step, to leadership on the national level. We're building an amazing leadership for IDSF. General Erez Wiener, who's a very prominent general in Israel, is going to replace me as chairman of IDSF. I will always, always be the founder of IDSF. This is an honor that I'll cherish all my life. But now I'm going to the next step. Together with Erez, we'll present also the way other leaders who are stepping forward to help push forward the organization. I will continue doing briefings as long as I'm not in an election campaign. I'm still a member of IDSF and will always be. Yes, but this is the big news. It's time that IDSF, which of course will always be non-political, will continue to be a non-profit organization, but definitely as a grassroots movement, we need to know how to emanate leadership for the state of Israel. And this is the first step.
0: So there you have it, Amir. That's what you said. What more can you tell us now about your political plans with the Israeli elections barely 3 months away at most?
2: Well, not much yet, because I haven't announced my plans. I will announce them probably during the month of August. But I can say, generally speaking, that it's obvious that Israel will start going in this election, generational change. We have the old political system, politicians that have been around for a long time, but had the pushed policy that mainly around personal issues, yes, Bibi, not Bibi, very cynical system. Many of these politicians are now reaching an old age, and there is a young generation who wants to shape the future of Israel in the coming decades. Many of them also fought in the war. It's a very defining moment. It's obvious that Israel needs new leadership. Now, the leadership is not going to change in a day. It's not that in the upcoming elections, all the political system of Israel is going to change. It's not going to happen.
3: But we need to do the first step. We need to bring into the Knesset new leadership that will start gaining experience. But I'm thinking in the long term, the big question to me, what happens in a few years, whatever it will be, you know, the day after Netanyahu and Trump. I think that this is going to be a very defining moment for both countries. I have no idea what will happen in the U.S., what kind of relationship Israel will have in the future after Trump, who will win elections. In Israel, you know, we have had Prime Minister Netanyahu for many years. I believe, by the way, I think he will continue being Prime Minister also after these upcoming elections. But it's obvious that at a certain point, the coming years, will finish his position and step down. And this will be a very defining moment. I must say sincerely, I don't see today in the existing Knesset relevant politicians that can replace him. I think we need to start building the next generation. We'll need a very visionary leadership, strong, resolute, connected strongly to our Jewish Zionist values, with a backbone, with the ability to deal with the many challenges we have. And I think that when I look at the situation today, things can go two ways. One way, which I've talked a lot about throughout the war, which is an optimistic vision, is continuing the path towards victory on all fronts, bringing down this Shia axis, moving Israel towards an era of prosperity and security while dealing with the next challenges. And the other choice is losing everything we gained, going back to the same old ways of retreats and concessions and detachment from our core Zionist values. And it will be very dependent on the result of the upcoming election. It's amazing to see that even after the 7th of October, 3 years after, there are strong forces in the political arena pushing to go back to the same old ways that brought us in the first place to the 7th of October. I don't think we can allow ourselves a reality where we go back to these old policies. We need to look forward. We need to push the right policies, continue the path, as I said, towards victory, and to get ready to deal with the next big challenges, which are what's going on inside the land of Israel, the issues that have to do with governance and sovereignty in the Negev, in the Galil, in the mixed cities, in Judea and Samaria. Next 7th of October is not going to come from the borders. Israeli borders, I think, if we do the right things, will be secure for a very long time. It will come from the inside. And I think that our enemies also will try to fight Israel from the inside, inciting Israeli Arabs, Palestinians, the Palestinian Authority. This is going to be the big challenge inside Israel, and also the challenge to deal with the internal issues that we have as a society. They need to balance back our democracy, talking about the need for judicial reform and balancing back the reality of the relationship between the government, Knesset, and the judiciary system. It's about education, reinvigorating our Jewish Zionist values through the education, pushing towards more unity in the society. And at the same time, we need to look much more seriously at what's going on around the world, talking about the legitimation in the anti-Semitism that is growing exponentially. I've said it many times, as much as I'm very optimistic about Israel's future, I think that anti-Semitism is not going to stop, it's going to grow exponentially. We have to get ready to be much more proactive to defend Jewish communities around the world, but at the same time, we need to get ready for massive, massive aliyah to Israel. I believe that the coming decade, millions of Jews are going to come to Israel, and we're not ready. We're not ready, and we're not getting ready for this reality. And in order to really do all these things, while, by the way, building our army and military industries for the future challenges, which might be Turkey, Egypt, who knows? You know, there is all the time a fight over hegemony in the Middle East. We bring down the Shia axis, you know, maybe we'll have to deal with the radical Sunni axis in the future. We need to get ready for that. We need a much bigger army. We need to draft everybody. So it's a very defining moment. And, you know, I felt that in IDSF, you know, we've done and we're doing amazing things. But decision making at the end of the day is made on the political arena. And I think that this amazing organization, while continuing to be non-political and doing what it's doing, needs to, as a movement, as a grassroots movement, needs to be able to emanate leadership for Israel. The Israeli society yearns for that. They need the visionary and resolute leadership.
0: So when you said you haven't made up your mind at the moment and you need, it'll be in August.
3: No, I'm very much made my mind. I haven't announced yet what it is.
0: The announce
3: will be during the month of August, just before elections. And then I will really publicly announce what are my plans.
0: So does that amount to deciding which ticket that you'll be affiliating with which particular party you'll join forces? Is that really what it amounts to? You're not going to go out on your own, I would have thought.
3: Well, I didn't say that. I'm saying I'm going to announce in mid-August what my plans are going to be.
0: Yeah, well, I've spoken with a number of people on this show already about the elections. I've spoken with Enat Wilf, whom you know, of course, who's got a new party, the Oz Party. I've spoken with Jewish Arabs, Alon Liel, the former ambassador to South Africa, who's got left-wing aspirations. So there's a number, and I've spoken with an economist from Tel Aviv University who also sees, like you do, that these elections are critical for the future of Israel, but wants to see Netanyahu out, and you're not too fussed, I guess, by him continuing to stay in office because, as you've just said, there's nobody good enough to replace him at this time. Let's leave all of that. I want to ask you about the book that you're supposedly writing at the moment. Can you tell us something about that?
3: Yeah, so part of the process, I'm writing a book that will really put a clear vision in the long term for Israel. I wrote No Retreat before the war. I wrote a book that foresaw the war and the big challenges ahead. The book was very much national security oriented, obviously, being chairman of IDSF. I talked about visions of solutions for the Israeli-Palestinian conflict and so on. It was national security really at its broadest terms. But there are many aspects in the book I wrote at the time that I didn't go in details to, like, you know, what do we do with the Israeli economy, how we approach judicial reform, education, and so on. So I decided, before I go to politics, to put my vision, to put a clear vision for the long term, looking at all major aspects of policy needed in the coming years for Israel. Also giving very serious thought about our national security, you know, updated 3 years after the 7th of October, where we are now, where we need to go in the future. Coming along, part of the process of moving from, you know, IDSF to really looking at the whole big picture of Israeli future.
0: Almost a year ago, Amir, on this program, there was a live discussion on the topic, IDF actions in Gaza directly contradict Jewish ethical tradition. And that was based on an article by a professor of medicine at Monash and somebody who was associated with him. And you were participating alongside Rabbi Daniel Rabin, the chief rabbi from a synagogue here in Melbourne. Together, you were opposing the proposition that the IDF actions in Gaza contradict Jewish ethical principles. Do you see the value of having these kinds of engagements?
3: It's very, very important to tell the truth of what's happening on the ground. There is a lot of propaganda. There are a lot of lies regarding the ethics and so on. We know that the IDF is the most ethical army in the world. We have very clear rules of engagement. We fight always according to international law. I'm not saying that you might not have one soldier, somebody doing something it's not supposed to do, but it's not a policy. The overall policy and the commands and everything that the units are told to do is according to our Jewish values, first and foremost, and according to international law. And because our enemies know they cannot win on the battlefields. The way they try to fight us is through delegitimation and lies, trying to accuse us of doing things which we are not doing. I'm very proud the way the IDF with the Shin Bet, the Mossad, have fought so far this war. We showed that we can win on all fronts and at the same time fight according to our values. This is the right way to do it.
0: I want to thank you again for the contribution you made on this anniversary of that program. In the middle of August, I'll be conducting a face-off between Chris Sidoti, who's one of the commissioners on the independent inquiry into the Palestinian territories, with Brian Cox, who is a professor of military law at Cornell University. And we're going to be talking about the topic of the Commission of Inquiry report that has accused Israel of deliberately targeting Palestinian children. I had Chris Sidoti on. Chris Sidoti is an Australian, as you may be aware, and he's been willing to come and engage. And I had him on the show with Nitzana Darshan Leitner, who's the head of the Israeli Law Center, Shirat HaDin. I thought I'd tell you that and at the same time publicize it to my listeners, because I think it's going to be a big opportunity to put this issue of this report, which many people feel is very egregious, put it out there for open...
3: We have to remember that in every single place we fought in Gaza, we called the Gazans to leave this area. We told them where we are going to fight, which is very dangerous for the soldiers. They are telling them what your plans are. But in every single place we fought, we asked the people, everyone, to get out of this area. We sent them to a designated humanitarian zone, which exists until now. And only then we went in. How can anybody accuse us for deliberately trying to hit civilians? We moved them to a humanitarian zone.
0: This is even worse. This is targeting children in particular, not just civilians.
3: Right. Yeah, okay, look, this is an anti-Semite kind of argument. Terrible.
0: Yes.
3: You know, even take it seriously.
0: Now, having you with me, can I get your latest assessments, perhaps, on what is happening on Israel's various war fronts, starting with Gaza? How do you see the situation proceeding with Gaza? I've just seen that the European Union is about to donate a package of almost $1 billion for the building of some major infrastructure in Gaza. Of course, it's all contingent, as they say, on Hamas being disarmed. What do you see at the moment as far as Gaza is concerned?
3: In Gaza, the IDF controls almost 70% of the Gaza Strip. In the areas controlled by the IDF, you have no Gazan civilians or Hamas. It's complete control of an area that the IDF is controlling, and the IDF dismantled all the terror infrastructure in these areas. It's almost all of the tunnels, not all of them. I was still always finding more and more underground infrastructure, but overall, we destroyed most of Hamas infrastructure. And Hamas is controlling 30% of Gaza, surrounded by the IDF. The IDF is controlling the Egyptian border, Rafah, the northern part, and so on. In the areas Hamas controls, they are rebuilding their capabilities. The IDF is continuing to degrade them and eliminate terrorists, but Hamas is still rebuilding. There is no future without dismantling Hamas, and they're not going to lay down their weapons. We'll have to, at a certain point, go back, bring the ground forces and go in and destroy them. They're not going to volunteer to lay down their weapons, and you cannot push any future for Gaza or any reconstruction, anything, without dismantling Hamas first and demilitarizing the Gaza Strip. Now, on the other side, in the central camps in Gaza City, there is a whole city of tunnels. There's a lot of infrastructure, places we haven't been throughout the war, the places we didn't operate, especially not underground. So there's a lot of work to do. It will take a very, very long time. And every day that we don't dismantle Hamas is a day that, the Gazans are still in tents along the shore. There is no future. So it should be an interest of all parties to push the dismantling of Hamas, and it cannot happen without a fight. You have to fight them to dismantle them. At the moment, it's not our priority. We're busy in Lebanon, we're busy planning the next step in Iran. The overall plan is dismantling them at a certain point, but we're more focused at the moment in the north, dealing with Hezbollah and dealing with the next steps in Iran. Overall, I can say, at least looking at this government, there is a resolution to dismantle the Shia axis. There are clear plans. We're not going to give up bringing down the Iranian regime or dismantling Hezbollah or Hamas. And this is a policy we need to continue pushing in the next government. And I want to tell you something about the Israeli political arena. When you look at the Israeli society in big parts, they want to see more unity. They want in the next elections to see a big coalition that represents more parts of the society. And this is understandable, and I completely agree that if you want unity, part of it is also more unity on the political level. You need a bigger coalition. But there are three terms looking at what it means to have a big coalition. One term is a unity government. Unity government means, the way I understand it, nobody won the elections, nobody has 61, and then the two big parties, let's say Likud and Gadi Eisenkot, say we'll do a unity government. Netanyahu will be 2 years prime minister, Gadi Eisenkot will be 2 years prime minister. This is one kind of solution. I am not a big believer in changing prime ministers and all these ideas. So this is one kind of solution. The other kind of government that is being discussed and mostly in the opposition, they call it a majority Zionist government. What they mean by that, they mean a government without the ultra-Orthodox, many of them say also without Ben-Gvir. They don't exclude Yair Golan, extremely radical left, with very radical ideas. They don't exclude him. They exclude, let's say, the Arabs, and they say, let's build a coalition without all these so-called radical elements. As a theory, a theoretical idea, it's amazing. It's a very good idea to have a majority Zionist government. It's not practical. It's not something that can happen in this existing political system, because the most important thing, unfortunately, for many of the politicians, the opposition, is to bring down Netanyahu. So if the government will be dependent on them, and without them there is no government, they're not going to agree to our reality where he stays. It's an amazing idea theoretically, it's not a practical idea in this environment, in this political environment. And then there is what Netanyahu is saying, and I agree with his analysis. He says we need a national large government. This is how he calls it. He doesn't say Zionist, he says a national large government. What he means by that, he says, look, the reality is that there are really two choices. It's either the right-wing parties win the election, meaning the right-wing coalition, which will include the existing coalition and maybe another party, one more right-wing party, but a party that is completely on the side of Netanyahu, is supporting Netanyahu. If this coalition has more than 61 and it won the election, then it's theoretically able to build a government, even if it's a small government, then Netanyahu says, I will approach Benny Gantz, Gadi Eisenkot, and so on, maybe Lieberman, Bennett, and say to them, guys, look, we can form a narrow government, but let's join together, come to the government. But then they will not have the power to bring down the government. I believe that in this reality, you can build a 75 mandates government easily. Because if the right wing wins, there will be major parties that will join. And there can be a large government. But it's not, but the ability to sustain the government, to have a government that is functioning in the long term, you need the right to have its, let's say, natural partners. With all the problems they have, whether it's the ultra-Orthodox who are making a lot of problems joining the army, or Ben-Gvir and his behavior. This is real politics. This is the reality that we are facing. So if you want to push more Zionist policies, and we should push more Zionist policies, you need a bigger government. But if you exclude them, there will be no government. There will be elections. And this is the reality. This is, you know, what's going on now. What happens if the right wing doesn't win? What happens if the right wing is 59 and the opposition is 61? I'm afraid that in this reality, we'll see a government based on the Muslim Brotherhood, the Arabs, on the radical left. And everything we achieved in the last 3 years will go down the drain.

0: crucial for the future of Israel, the Jewish people, for Zionism, that the right wing wins elections. And when I say that, I'm not saying I don't want a large government. I do. I'm not saying there is no problems with the ultra-Orthodox and radical right or whatever. There is. But if you have to, you want to combine the right policies and you want a stable government, it needs to be anchored on the right, and then you can enlarge a government as much as needed, even 80 mandates. And you can have a big government that represents most of the Zionist elements. But you need to combine between stability, you need to combine between right, also pushing the right policies. You need sovereignty. You need to settle the land. You need to fight, continue fighting to win the war. You need Israeli maximum independence and not dependency on the U.S. We need the munitions independence. We need the energy independence. We need food independence. We need to push the right policies. When I listen, and I'm sure you experience that because you interview people, you hear too much talk about who is going to sit with who, and very few talk about vision and policies. And politics, it's not about kumbaya and just how we all get along together. It's about policies, about what are the right policies for Israel. Both in my book, in No Retreat, where I put a vision for what is needed to secure Israel for generations to come, and also what I'm writing now is putting a clear vision of what are the right policies. Part of the consideration who can join coalition or not is agreeing on the policies.
1: I've been speaking with Brigadier General Reserves Amir Avivi, who sees the coming Israeli elections as crucial for Israel to shape its future. This is a shortened version of the full interview, which I'll be making available as a separate podcast, which you can find by going to the JAIR website. You have been listening to this week's edition of the Israel Connection program that comes to you courtesy of JAIR Radio in Melbourne. The program is repeated here on Wednesdays at 4 p.m. Next up is L'chaim to Life, brought to you under the auspices of the Israel Connection. Coming up on L'chaim to Life, Gavin Fang, Editorial Director of the Australian Broadcasting Corporation, explains the involvement of the Australian Communications and Media Authority, ACMA, in the ABC's current hokey complaints process. Michael Lawrence speaks with Josh Dabbelstein, writer, commentator, and Executive Director of the Movement Against Anti-Zionism in Australia, and with Dr. Mark Zuss, President of Hadassah Australia, and Dorit Jaffe, CEO of Hadassah Australia, as they share the extraordinary story of the Hadassah Hospital in Jerusalem, a world leader in medical innovation, humanitarian care, and coexistence.
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1: Those who don't know history are doomed to repeat it.
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3: Yes, Mr. Lancaster.
4: The next witness is Mr. Gavin Fang, I call him.
3: Yes.
4: Mr. Fang, what's your full name, please?
5: Gavin Fang.
4: Your address is known to the Commission, and you're the editorial director of the ABC.
5: That's correct.
3: Mr. Captain.
6: Mr. Fang, one last question in relation to paragraph 31 of your witness statement. This is where you discuss a complainant's external review rights. You refer in particular to a complainant taking up their complaint with ACMA where they're dissatisfied with the response given by the ABC to their complaint. Where a complaint has been made to ACMA

0: those circumstances, are you able to speak to what engagement, if any, there is between the ABC and ACMA once the complaint has been referred to ACMA?
1: Well, in general, the ACMA will ask us for comments about the particular piece of content and at some point across that process make a preliminary finding and invite comment from the ABC. We're encouraged to provide our response to that, and then the ACMA will make a final finding based on their own judgments of their own investigation and taking into consideration any applications that we have made as part of that process.
0: And if that final finding or conclusion is that the ABC has breached a provision in its code of practice, does ABC have a policy position on whether it adopts that finding or conclusion, or does it have the discretion to disagree with that finding or conclusion?
1: The ABC can disagree, and we have done in the past, but it's incredibly rare. In most cases, we accept the finding of the ACMA.
0: Right. Thank you, Mr. Fang. Thank you, Commissioner.
2: Thank you, Mr. Kaplan.
3: Tonight's opening recording from the Royal Commission into Anti-Semitism and Social Cohesion, where Gavin Fang, editorial director at the ABC, was being examined re his ABC witness statement, which along with his evidence was a farce. Just as the ABC Ombudsman that also provided the written statement to the Royal Commission, which outlined the Ombudsman's function and processes, is a farce. The internal ABC Ombudsman, the so-called internal complaints function, which assesses the audience content complaints, which apparently is independent of ABC content teams and reports to the ABC board. Members of the public who complain to the ABC about matters covered by the ABC Code of Practice and who are dissatisfied with the ABC's Ombudsman's response, or do not even receive a response to their complaint within 60 days, which I am told is a frequent occurrence by many people who have submitted complaints, may seek review from ACMA, the Australian Communications and Media Authority. Fang was asked what the ABC does if it disagrees with any ACMA findings re-breaching its code of practice. He said the ABC can disagree with ACMA, but it is extremely rare. In most cases, the ABC accepts the findings of ACMA. So what? Fang was never asked if that brings about any changes at the ABC, because it absolutely doesn't. Fang admitted during questioning by Bora Kaplan, SC, for the Commonwealth, that the ABC does not have to act on ACMA decisions regarding escalated ABC complaints. That's because ACMA has no authoritative consequences over the ABC. None whatsoever. In short, the ABC, with all its dishonest, Israel-hating activist journalists, is a law unto itself and is Australia's number one Israel and Jew-hating media organisation, paid for by the Australian taxpayer. As far as I am concerned, the Commission's questioning examination of the ABC was pathetic, as it has been with much of its softball examination questions of other witnesses. I want to quote Al Sharon. I felt cheated that there had been no queries concerning the dozens of blatantly inaccurate, biased and deceptive articles that falsely portray Israel as committing genocide, war crimes, infanticide and even creating a famine, even though our group and many others submitted dozens of examples of properly supported case studies of the ABC's fake news. Fang was never required to answer for them. This is from an article that Sharon wrote and was published in The Quadrant on Monday, titled Royal Commission, Royal Omission. In the well-written article, Sharon discloses that she is one of the four anonymous authors of the extensive ABC Misinformation Reports, Part 1 and Part 2, submitted to the Royal Commission, that Kim Williams, chairman of the board of the ABC, tried to get censored and withdrawn from all over the media in Australia. Part 1 is 58 pages of examples of the ABC's misinformation and lies about Israel's defensive war against Hamas, the Palestinian government of Gaza. Just one question was put to Fang from the many examples of the ABC's dishonest reporting in the ABC's misinformation reports, all of which have been substantiated and verified. The question was about the ABC reporting that 14,000 babies and young children in Gaza are going to die from starvation in the next 24, 48 hours, which was just a pure dishonest lie about Israel. Fang admitted it was a mistake. I say a willful mistake, because the damage done by the accusation is seldom undone. I ask, what sort of a royal commission are we having with no serious pushback questions put to many of the clearly hostile witnesses? As Sharon puts it, royal commission, royal omission. Please check out Sharon's excellent article in the Quadrant, Royal Commission, Royal Omission, and share it. And yes, I have zero faith in the Royal Commission, as after all, it is the intersectionality of the left and Islam that are a massive part of Albanese's Labour base that are responsible for Australia's plaguing Jew hatred that has seen 15 people killed at Bondi.
2: Thank you, Morris. It's over to you, Malka.
4: Good morning and welcome to Radio 2000, the Chaim to Life. Today we're joined by writer, commentator and executive director of the Movement Against Anti-Zionism Australia, Josh Dabbleshtein, whose work has appeared in many of Australia's leading publications. Josh's story is particularly compelling because he once identified as an anti-Zionist before undergoing a profound change in his thinking. Tonight we'll hear Josh's story and explore some of the issues shaping the conversation about Jewish life in Australia today. Josh, welcome to L'Chaim to Life.
5: Hi there, pleasure to be here.
4: Josh, before we begin, for those listeners who may not know you, could you briefly tell us a little about yourself and the work you do?
5: Sure. Well, at the moment, most of my time is spread between being the head of communications at the Online Hate Prevention Institute and the executive director at the Movement Against Anti-Zionism. So they're two very distinct and different roles that I'm kind of balancing at the same time. But with that said, I guess I'm really a writer by trade. Prior to this, I was doing some work in legal tech, and I've taken on some various comms roles here and there. And ultimately, yeah, I actually just consider myself a writer. And as it turns out, you know, I remember being, you know, warned at university that a lot of us were going to get replaced by AI. And interestingly enough, I'm not so sure that's the case. I think those writers who may have once been writing IKEA manuals, perhaps, but I think there's never been more space for people who actually love the art of communication. It's such a complex time in Jewish history, and it's such a complex kind of technological interval that we're experiencing at the moment. This nexus of kind of online hate and real life hate and subjugation are really interesting spaces for someone who's really just a writer to fall into.
4: Agreed, agreed. Now, you've spoken openly about once identifying as an anti-Zionist before changing your views. Could you take us back to where that journey began?
5: I'm not sure where it really began, but I can definitely talk about whatever had begun started to manifest. I think a lot of us want, I guess, political answers to this question. For example, that the question I usually get is, you know, what changed your mind? And I think the expectation was that there may have been some nugget of wisdom or evidence. But really, my experience was that this was actually, just for myself, quite pathological. You know, when I left high school, I'd felt like an outsider at high school. I moved interstate to university and I just didn't keep connection really with my family at all. They were going through a divorce and basically I kind of found this group of friends and this kind of belonging in what considered itself to be political activism. But, you know, in retrospect, really was more of a rebellion, not against, you know, the quote-unquote system, but perhaps against our parents. You know, I think I really felt quite impotent and angry that I could, you know, barely afford rent and that I was scared that, you know, even if I did get this degree, no matter how hard I tried, how would I ever own a home and look at the destruction of the ozone layer and the Great Barrier Reef and nobody seems to care about everything and look at what Abbott's saying about Gillard and look at what Gillard's doing and look at what Rudd's done and, you know, Turnbull's no better than, and just this constant kind of barrage of feeling as though every system and person around me had power that I couldn't do anything about. And so when I discovered kind of the politics of, I guess, class-based politics, really thinking about things through a very leftist perspective and through a kind of Marxist perspective, I really started to feel as though I understood what was wrong with these systems. And there's a kind of liberation in that hopelessness, because for myself, it no longer required pragmatism or forward thinking. Instead, it was I'm not going to play Monopoly. I'm going to flip the Monopoly table. I'm not going to bother getting this degree. I'm not going to bother going and doing those jobs that they told me I was going to do. Why should I try at all? It's all the government's fault. It's all the system's fault.
4: How did anti-Zionism come to that?
5: Yeah, so within that milieu, there are a bunch of little pieces inside that package, you know, and they all kind of fit together in this tapestry. And simply one of those pieces is anti-Zionism, right? This belief that there is this country in the Middle East, which is a living, breathing testament to all of those terrible things about the system. So we're raised to really hate and feel so ashamed for things like colonialism, and we're raised to feel so ashamed about the 20th century's genocides, and we're raised to feel ashamed about apartheid, and all of these things which are truly shameful blights on history. No one should argue that. But it becomes internalized and it becomes part of this projection. So I guess for myself, and I think for a lot of young people within that milieu, anti-Zionism is just one piece. And for a long period of time, it didn't really require the types of actions that it seems to feel as though it requires today. Because for lack of a better way of putting it, there wasn't as much blood in the water. And once that happened on October 7, all of these kind of sleeper cells, people who had felt just like myself and been pre-armed with all of this prejudice, were ready to go. The idea of Israel and the idea of Zionism had already been sullied and stigmatized to the extent that now was the perfect time to use it as a symbol of everything that's wrong in the world.
4: And so as you've reflected on these views, what led you to begin thinking differently?
5: I didn't choose to think differently. I never chose to have any of these ideas in the first place. And, you know, just a personal belief is that we all assume to have so much more agency over our thoughts and our ideas and our convictions than we really have. Ultimately, most of what's going on is just an emotional reaction that is then retroactively fitted to some list of facts that we can use to make it feel right. And so for myself, I started to feel differently in especially my mid to late 20s. I started to feel really scared about this rejection of the system and what that might look like in another 10 years' time. What if I never have a degree or a job or fall in love in a lasting way? You know, how am I ever going to actually pay insurance on a car? And these types of feelings started to really eat away at me. And it was, around 26, 27 that there are a few big changes in my life, especially health related, where I started to kind of remember this thing my mum had always said when I was growing up, which is just life is not a dress rehearsal. Life is not a dress rehearsal. And it hit me when I started to notice the first odd little strange grey hairs and the first little lines around my eyes. And I went, oh no, you know, I can't be Peter Pan forever.
4: Yeah, and anti-Zionism is part of that whole rebellion, is what you're in effect saying.
5: Absolutely. I would call it transference in the sense that, you know, when I first saw a psychotherapist, I remember at about 26, 27, and I was complaining about it. And this psychotherapist said to me, do you not see that everything you're saying, it sounds just like what you told me about your mother last week? And she explained how transference works and how these kind of childhood wounds that I couldn't do anything about, I was trying to fix through this relationship and putting them onto this dynamic that I could try to control. And I think we do the same with Zionism and with Israel. A lot of young people, they can't ever do anything about colonialism, genocide, apartheid, infanticide, genocide, whatever libels that they have about today. But they can try to, I guess, wrestle some control over the shame of the past and their own, you know, feelings of not being able to do the right thing. And they can put them onto this element today and feel like they're actually fixing this part of themselves and their own internal constant shame. It's like a battle for atonement. And I guess I lost the need to feel like I needed to atone anymore. I grew into myself and I stopped feeling so personally ashamed and disappointed. And I started to, I changed. I grew up and I started a business and I was working really hard as a landscaper. And for the first time in my life, I saw a correlation between how hard I worked and my security. And that threw me. And it really forced me over a period of years to reconsider what else I might have got wrong. And the anti-Zionist stuff fell into that. And I became curious. I read a couple of books on my grandma's bookshelf. And my first thought was to try to prove them wrong and get on the internet. And I couldn't. And I read more. And even then, the anti-Zionism kind of lingered. And it wasn't until I dated a Jewish woman who had just come back from a year abroad in Israel, working for the Israeli government to help rehome women who were being pursued for honor killings, you know, Arab women in Israel. And that was the point where I remember thinking, doesn't really sound like an apartheid. And I no longer feel that emotional need to, I guess, make it one anymore. I have nothing to atone for. And things just kind of changed, yeah, over a period of years.
4: The word Zionism is used almost daily, yet many people have very different understandings of what it means. How do you explain Zionism to someone hearing the term for the first time? You know, we hear Zionism, we hear anti-Zionism. How do you explain it?
5: Honestly, I avoid explaining it completely because I actually think that the idea that Jews should go around explaining Zionism to people is just offensive. No one is going to go up to an African-American and say, can you please explain, you know, the Africa part of African-American just one more time? Because I'm not fully convinced that you have a relationship with this space. The truth for me is that the word Zionism today in popular parlance is only in popular parlance as a reaction to anti-Zionism. I do not believe that Jews would have to actually identify as Zionists if there hadn't been this movement that's gone on for over half a century denying that the word Zionism should even be a thing and that Zionists should exist. However, with that said, if I was pushed to, I would simply say Zionism is the belief that we should not eliminate a state.
4: Now, you've been invited to present to several Jewish organisations. Why do you think they've invited you to speak to their communities and to deliver training to their leadership team? What is it that they believe you've got to offer that they need?
5: I mean, it depends on the organisation, whether it's the organisation or a high school or a museum or any of these spaces. What I'm doing differently is that I'm talking about anti-Zionism. And it might not sound very unique or interesting, but actually it is at least unique. Nobody else is. Up until very recently, the strategy had been that if we can prove anti-Zionism is anti-Semitic, then people will stop doing it. And my contention and the movement against anti-Zionism's contention, this is the contention of Nihilect and Andrew Pessin and Adam Louis Klein. He is of the movement against anti-Zionism. The other two have their own different institutes. But this kind of new school of thought is that firstly, if they can't agree on what anti-Semitism means, then we can't use it as a barometer, right? If the ABC doesn't give assent to that word, if universities are arguing over it, then we can't use it as the thing that we need to tie anti-Zionism to make it considered bad. And the second thing is that even if anti-Semitism was the thing we could use, when people think of anti-Semitism, they think of brown shirts and swastikas and Nazis, and it's a racial prejudice against the Jews. It's this idea that the Jews are this kind of racial pollutant. You know, it comes after anti-Judaism, the idea that the Jewish religion is a theological pollutant. And today it's a new pollutant. It's Jewish self-determination. So really, we're not actually dealing with the same permission to be a bigot. There was a permission to be a racist as an anti-Semite, and that was revoked. And now it's actually impermissible out there in the world to say, I'm an anti-Semite. You know, the biggest anti-Semites of today, or the people doing so much harm today to Jews, are the ones who say, oh, I'm not an anti-Semite and I strongly disagree with anti-Semitism. And then they go on to say a whole bunch of horrible things. So if nobody is able to even confront the possibility that they are an anti-Semite, then what's the point of continuing to call them one? When what we do know is that anti-Zionism in and of itself is abhorrent. The idea that a state shouldn't exist, that it should be deleted, and that everyone who may be considered proximal to that state should be stigmatized around the world, marked for vilification and violence, is so obscene that even if the word and the concept anti-Semitism didn't exist, anti-Zionism should be something we all, on its own terms, understand to be awful. However, nobody will ever understand that that is an awful thing if we don't talk about it, if we keep talking about it as this other thing that nobody seems to understand or want to talk about while simultaneously pretending they aren't, right? Anti-Semitism. So we give up on the anti-Semitism approach entirely, and we just say simply, well, obviously anti-Zionism is a hate movement. You know, and what I do differently is instead of going in and saying 6 million Jews were killed in the Holocaust and that's why you shouldn't be an anti-Semite, I say, well, 13,000 Jews were expelled from Poland in 1968 under the anti-Zionist purges, and anti-Zionists killed Jewish Olympians in 1972 in Munich, and anti-Zionists blew 80-something Jews up in the Amir bombings in Argentina in 1994, you know, and anti-Zionists did October 7, anti-Zionists did Bondi, Manchester, Colorado. The list goes on and on, and until we're saying anti-Zionists actually did Washington, you know, then it never really sticks. And if we say it was anti-Semites, people get to say, well, those things are so awful, that's not what I'm doing. So we need to help people to understand, and I think that's what we're doing and what I'm doing differently, is to help people understand that you're actually allowed to say that anti-Zionism is not criticism of Israel. It's not at all. It's the stigmatization of anyone who is considered to be proximal to some type of Jewish self-determination, i.e. any Jew. Those poor people down at Bondi Beach were never asked about their politics on Israel. They were just shot. Those 600 creatives who were killed were never asked about Zionism. They were just shot. So anti-Zionism in and of itself is a hate movement. And if we don't prosecute that, people keep getting to be anti-Zionists and considering it to be something to be proud of.
4: It's a different way of looking at it. As you say, it's quite different. And we keep wanting to equate the two and saying how bad anti-Semitism is and anti-Zionism is the same. And people are saying, no, no. And I agree with you. People are saying, I'm not an anti-Semite. I'm just anti-Zionist. And so you've got a lot of teaching to do and a lot of training to do to get people to think differently. But what role do you believe the media and social media has played in shaping public attitudes towards Israel and the Jewish community? And the other question is, and why have we not used it as effectively as Iran and Qatar have used it?
5: Well, I guess just before answering that, I do just want to circle back to this anti-Semitism thing. This isn't to say that anti-Zionism isn't a type of anti-Semitism. Whether anti-Zionism nests within anti-Semitism or not is irrelevant. I personally believe that it does, given how we use the word anti-Semitism as an umbrella form for all forms of anti-Jewish vilification. But really all we're talking about is adjusting the way that we speak so that we can remove the social permission to be anti-Zionist and not be considered a bigot. As for the kind of relationship of the media on attitudes towards Israel, again, I think that this is because we live in an anti-Zionist construct. You know, we don't live in an anti-Semitic world, at least, again, in popular parlance. People aren't going after people like me because of my impure blood. You know, it's more close to the anti-Judaism. The Jew is given a choice. You're allowed to renounce this part of you if you want and convert. It's closer to anti-Judaism than anti-Semitism in that way. But the point is that the structures around us, from media, politics, everything, social relationships, are anti-Zionist by nature. They start from the beginning of a prejudice. We have this foundational conception of Israel as, to so many different degrees, exceptional. We consider it exceptional in its creation. We consider it exceptional in its sin, despite the fact that it isn't either. So really, the media are actually just doing what everyone else is doing. You know, most people actually think that way. They really do believe Israel is exceptional. You know, they know nothing about Pakistan having been created only 10 months prior to Israel out of British territory for a religious sect in the area. They don't talk about that. They're obsessed with some type of difference, this Jewish difference in Jewish self-determination.
4: And why do you think they are obsessed? Because they are. You're absolutely right. You know, whether it was there before or not, this obsession has grown. It's Israel. It's the Jewish people. We're obsessed. And some people who are obsessed don't even know where Israel is.
5: Yeah, I think that this obsession itself is actually just the same obsession that we've always had. You know, and it really has its roots in the birth of Western culture, right? And the idea that you have this kind of New Testament that is evangelizing and it succeeds through conquer and conquest throughout the world. And the Jew is positioned as this kind of remnant of the past. And of course, this new system, this Christian system, isn't just a new law, but it's a new moral code. And so if you're not part of that moral code, of course, there's going to be suspicions around you and your activities, what you do, what you're about. And this is where the first kind of blood libels start to appear. The Jews must be, you know, drinking the blood of Christian children, stealing children, you know, Jews killed Jesus. So the point is that the seeds of animosity towards Jews are very, very much entrenched in Western society. And then comes Islam, and the exact same thing happens again, right? Only over the past century, this has been bundled up with a geopolitical bent as well. And over the last 80 years, has become bundled up with a human rights bent as well. And the point is that every era has serious and real dominant moral anxieties, and some element of the Jew is cast as the problem, because the Jew will always represent, or at least has for many centuries in a row, some element of the Jew has represented something that is just the opposite, that is just wrong, that is just different with the way that we do things. So it's actually not been the same thing about us that they go for. They always have a different rationalization. Our religion was evil, and then it was our race was a pollutant, and now it's our state is a pollutant, that our state is evil. So it's always a different justification. And all we're doing today is saying, no. This justification is no worse and no better than the classically anti-Semitic justification and the classically anti-Judaist justification. Anti-Zionism is just as bad a bigotry.
4: Now, Josh, if our listeners remembered just one message from our conversation today, what would you hope it would be?
5: Please talk about anti-Zionism. Please understand that this isn't a distinct set of ways to hurt Jews, that when you see classical anti-Semitism, you know, the blood libels, you know, the baby killers, these types of things, the only reason that they're actually now able to be popularized is because we live in an anti-Zionist system. You did not see these things on October 6th. It took anti-Zionism to make these things morally permissible. And so until we revoke the moral permissibility of anti-Zionism, all forms of Jew hatred will continue to explode. Every time you hear someone talk about anti-Semitism, ask them, why are you talking about anti-Semitism? Everyone hates anti-Semitism already. Let's talk about anti-Zionism. And don't spell anti-Zionism with a hyphen, right? Anti-Zionism with a hyphen was a conversation between Jews in the late 19th and early 20th century. It's something we should be proud of having had. Anti-Zionism, one word, is a hate movement. It is a cultural appropriation of that conversation that we had, that it's been used against us for the last 80 years. So anti-Zionism is a hate movement.
4: Josh, it really has been a pleasure having you on. Thank you for sharing your personal journey. It's been really, really interesting. I could continue this conversation for hours. Thank you again.
5: Such a pleasure. Thank you for having me.
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7: Good afternoon. It's 2 p.m. in Israel, Sunday, July the 19th, 2026. This is Nomi Segal with the top news at this hour. Jordan State News Agency says Jordanian authorities have not identified any potential threats during the past hours and have not issued any decision to evacuate the Aqaba air and seaports. This after the U.S. Embassy in Amman posted on X that Jordanian authorities had evacuated the international airport and seaport in Aqaba due to a specific and credible threat. The embassy statement strongly advised American nationals to refrain from traveling to both sites, as well as military bases in Jordan. Aqaba is adjacent to the Israeli Red Sea resort of Eilat. On Friday, two American soldiers were killed in an Iranian missile attack on an American base in Jordan. Another service member remains missing. Iran attacked American targets in Bahrain and Kuwait this morning, with Iran threatening to extract a heavy price for American attacks on Iranian sites. This followed an eighth straight night of U.S. strikes on Iranian military targets. The U.S. military said that it had struck Iranian military coastal surveillance and air defense facilities, among other targets, and had targeted Islamic Revolutionary Guard Corps forces that were responsible for the attack on the U.S. base in Jordan. Amid the rising tensions with Iran, the United States is dispatching more fighter aircraft to the region, some of which are expected to land in bases in Israel. Khan reports that in recent days, an American F-16 squadron landed in Jordan, and additional fighter planes are expected to arrive at other bases around the Middle East in coming days, including Israel. A right-wing rally calling for Jewish resettlement of the Gaza Strip is slated to take place in the Gaza periphery later this afternoon. Dozens of cabinet ministers and Knesset members are expected to take part. Ahead of the march, organized by the right-wing Nahala organization, the IDF declared the road from Yad Mordechai to Shar HaNegev junctions a closed military zone through tomorrow morning. Khan reports that the Israeli military is concerned the activist masses may try to breach the border and enter Gaza. An initial probe into the fire at the Chavat Gilad outpost in Samaria yesterday indicates it was started by a cigarette butt tossed along the road. The ensuing brush fire forced the evacuation of some 100 residents. The head of the Samaria Council, Yossi Dagan, said 30 structures were affected and heavy damage was caused to infrastructure. Two firefighters were injured in the blaze, one moderately and the other lightly. The High Court of Justice has frozen implementation of parts of the sweeping media industry overhaul bill passed by the Knesset in its final hours before disbanding last week. The order covers parts of the bill that were slated to go into effect immediately, but notes that much of the bill's main thrust will not be implemented yet, and thus no emergency stay was necessary. The law submitted by the communications minister significantly expands government control over Israel's broadcast media and news sector. Abroad, a group of Israeli trekkers say they were violently attacked at a campsite in northern Mongolia by Kazakh Muslim assailants armed with axes and knives. The Israelis were preparing to spend the night at a camping area in the north of the country when the attackers approached them, shouting Heil Hitler and demanding they leave. Khan reports that the men in the group, veterans of IDF combat units, confronted and repelled the attackers long enough to flee the site with the help of a local driver. One of the Israelis was injured in the face and suffered a cracked jaw. He was flown back to Israel for medical treatment. The funeral of actress and singer Shoshik Shani, who died yesterday at the age of 91, will take place this evening at 6 p.m. in the Yarkon Cemetery. Over her long career, she performed on stage in movies and television series. She was the widow of the Israeli singer Arik Lavie and is survived by her two daughters and grandchildren. Worldwide outages were reported this morning on Meta's Facebook and Instagram social platforms. Users described difficulty connecting. The weather outlook, hot today, slightly cooler tomorrow and Tuesday, mostly in the hills and inland, but still unseasonably warm. The maximum temperatures in the main centers, Jerusalem 33, Tel Aviv 32, Haifa 33, Beersheba 37, and in Eilat going up to 41 degrees Celsius. That's the news from Kan Reka.
8: I'm Josh Frydenberg, and I'm a proud Australian Jew. I'm shocked by the explosion of anti-Semitism across our country, and I'm using my voice to ring the alarm bell.
9: Look, I'm worried, but ultimately, here in Australia, I am an optimist for us. It won't happen unless we're clear-eyed about the nature of the problem and we come together and address it. I mean, one of the best things I got to do as Prime Minister is I'd go to a lot of schools and inevitably you would have school kids sing to you at some point.
10: We are one, but we are
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0: You can watch Josh Frydenberg's Never Again, The Fight Against Antisemitism on YouTube now.
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2: Joining us are Dr. Mark Suss, President of Hadassah Australia, and Dorit Jaffe, CEO of Hadassah Australia. Hadassah Hospital in Jerusalem is one of Israel's leading medical and research institutions, renowned not just for its advanced healthcare and medical innovation, but also for its humanitarian mission and commitment to coexistence. Mark, as both a doctor and president of Hadassah Australia, you've seen healthcare at the front line. Hadassah Hospital began more than a century ago with a small group of women bringing healthcare to Jerusalem, and today it stands as one of Israel's most advanced medical and research centres. From your perspective as a doctor, what does Hadassah Hospital look like today, its scope, innovation and role in shaping Israel's healthcare system?
3: So Hadassah has a number of roles in the society there and in the city. The Western Campus at Ein Kerem is a huge referral hospital with very high level of care and technology. There's a Eastern Campus at Mount Scopus, which is also very high tech, but also a community hospital for the very diverse communities in the eastern part of the city. And then you have the research side of the hospital, which is very cutting edge, as you mentioned. And now we have the Gandel Rehabilitation Center, which is positioning itself as one of the foremost rehabilitation centers in the entire Middle East, which is very high tech and very large and offers a really critical service to the country and the city.
2: Dorit, mental health is such an important focus at Hadassah. Could you tell us more about specific programs and initiatives, both in its hospitals in Israel and for Jewish communities in Australia and other countries, and how they support people experience trauma or mental health challenges?
4: Now, regarding mental health and Hadassah, as you know, the mental health crisis in Israel, it is really ongoing. The 7th of October and the ongoing war, we saw really unprecedented levels of mental health need, but we know that it didn't start there. So Hadassah was really and is the pillar for mental health support in Israel through the first intifada, the second intifada, which we know was very severe in Jerusalem. And through this bulk of knowledge that was collected throughout the years, Hadassah was very well positioned to help Israelis in need as soon as the war broke out in October 23. As many of you know, many people were evacuated, many families were evacuated to Jerusalem and the Dead Sea, Yam HaMelech area, and Hadassah sent teams to those hotels with psychologists and social workers to really help those in a very innovative way. We recently had a visit of the chief psychologist at Hadassah Medical Organization, Dr. Shiri Ben-David. Shiri Ben-David has underneath her 130 psychologists throughout the Hadassah Medical Organization. And she was telling us about the ways they were trying to help those children, families, adults, and support them. In addition to the countless wounded that arrived to the hospital since the war started. So really, when we're talking about mental health support, we're talking about two large cohorts of people. One are people that were wounded during the war, and the other one were people that were not physically wounded, but psychologically being affected, whether it's the silence with the 2 days war with Iran, whether it's just the overwhelming, the loss, the grief. We're hearing a lot of experiences of people with feeling guilty. What Dr. Ben-David told us is that many people in Israel right now, they feel guilty. Why did I survive? Why am I okay? Why is my family okay? So now that there is a ceasefire, peace, all these words that everyone is talking about, we know that when there's a little bit of quiet, we know that this is when the mental health crisis will even increase even more. And this is what the hospital has been preparing for.
2: Thank you for that. Dorit, one of Hadassah Australia's proudest achievements has been supporting the Gandel Rehabilitation Centre in Mount Scopus. Can you tell us how this world-class facility is transforming rehabilitation in Israel and why this connection is so meaningful to Hadassah's mission?
4: The project of the rehabilitation center started way before this war emerged. We're talking about at least 5, 6 years ago, where actually the government of Israel realized that the Jerusalem area suffers from a severe shortage of acute rehabilitation beds. So if you can imagine, in the 1.2 million people area of Jerusalem, there were only 38 beds in an old facility at Hadassah Mount Scopus Hospital. So what happened is that many people that were wounded had to go to other acute rehabilitation centers and departments in the center of Israel, and there was a huge shortage in the waiting list. Hadassah decided they're going to create a rehabilitation center, but this rehabilitation center will not only increase the number of acute rehabilitation beds in 250%, meaning it will go to 140 beds, but this center will be state-of-the-art, combining the most advanced technologies on one hand, and then on the other hand, when I was visiting there, what I saw is what I call genius simplicity or innovative simplicity. So what you see there is a mock apartment. They created a mock apartment with bed, with changing table, with laundry, with kitchen. So then those who are wounded will be able to learn how to live independently again, how to restore their hope. They have a mock supermarket there with mock trolley so they can learn how to reach out, how to push their groceries, how to really go back to normal life. And of course, there is no physical rehabilitation without psychological support as well. Because again, going back to the grief, what we're hearing is those who came back from the battlefield or just wounded, even in a car accident or a stroke, we know that they can wake up in the middle of the night with their nightmares. And these are the challenges that the dedicated teams have been working. And really, we are very lucky to be supporting this center and connect our Australian community with this magnificent center.
2: That sounds extraordinary, simulating everyday life so that they can adapt to everyday life. I don't think I've heard about that anywhere else in the world. Congratulations.
4: Thank you.
2: Mark, in January 2025, you spent time in Jerusalem working as a volunteer anaesthetist at Hadassah Hospital. What was it like to experience the hospital from the inside, working alongside Israeli colleagues, seeing patients firsthand, and being part of that extraordinary environment?
3: What struck me is how normal the work itself is in a context where they just removed piles of sandbags for blast protection from the corridors, and you had sirens at night even in Jerusalem, and they were preparing an entire underground hospital, which was actually used later on this year during the conflict with Iran. You're aware of the historical importance of this medical organization, which has had such a vital role ever since they were feeding children in the Yishuv 100 years ago, and which has now become a cutting-edge service of international significance with incredible medical research going on. Even the location is pretty iconic on Mount Scopus. It was a little pocket in Jordanian-held territory that convoys had to go up and down for a couple of decades until 1967. And for me, the organization is more than just hospitals. It really has this huge social and historical significance. And that's one of the things that really attracted me to working with Hadassah Australia.
2: Mark, we keep talking about innovation, and as we all know, Hadassah has long been a leader in medical innovation, from trauma care, mental health, to robotics and advanced rehabilitation technologies. What are some of the most exciting innovations or breakthroughs coming out of Hadassah that particularly inspires you? Because we talk about innovation, can you share some examples?
3: There's a lot of research going on which is new and unfamiliar even to medical practitioners. So, for example, they're working on something called organoids. And organoids are basically a way of using stem cells from an individual to create almost real-life simulations of organs, like could be, for example, liver tissue. And that allows scientists to target a patient's own cellular makeup with therapies and individualized therapy by using the patient's own tissue, but outside their body, for example. And it sounds like science fiction. Most people haven't heard of it, even in the medical industry, as I said, but it's all happening there and continuing to develop really quickly. There's also a lot of IT technology which is connected to medicine, such as artificial intelligence, as you can imagine these days, and it's very impressive.
2: And what about in the rehabilitation area? What are some of the things they've done? Because that obviously is a huge, huge need.
3: So Dorit's outlined some of the clinical innovations that are being used. From a medical clinician point of view, we're involved, for example, in anesthesia and pain relief. And I was working with a leading pain physician there who is setting up in the rehabilitation center and has offices there, but we're still completing the rehabilitation center even as it's being used. And there'll be some cutting-edge laboratories in the building. It was really interesting to see how they were still constructing part of the building while still very much using other parts of the building. And obviously, that's a big priority for us at Hadassah Australia.
2: Excellent. Well, only in Israel would they be building and using at the same time. Behind every medical milestone are real people. Dorit, could you share a story or a moment that captures the human impact of Hadassah's work, a patient or experience that has stayed with you?
4: There were many of these patients, and I think I will mention one of them. His name is Hanania, and the way he said, "I was wounded in the most Israeli way. I came back from my reserve duties, and I actually found myself in a scene of a terror attack where he was severely wounded, unfortunately." And he was brought into Hadassah Hospital, where the very first stage is to save his life and to make sure that he's alive, he's stable. But we know that this is only the first stage. And then the following that, certain surgeries. And when he is stable, this is when this patient could go into the Gendel Rehabilitation Center and really learn everything from scratch. From learning how to walk again, to brushing his teeth, to showering, to smiling, to have the strength. And today, this patient is not only alive, but he's thriving and he's back to normal life. His rehabilitation journey hasn't ended. So there are a few phases. First, they are part of this acute rehabilitation center for, could be for months. Then they're released home. They have to come back a few times a week. It's really ongoing, but he is now better. He's alive again. He is a young person whose life is just ahead of him, and he will be contributing to society. And I feel like these are exactly those moments where you know where compassionate care, where advanced technologies, and really looking at every patient as the whole world is so important. And this is what Hadassah is about.
2: And what about the families? How does Hadassah support the families of those who come in?
4: As I mentioned before, Hadassah has over 130 psychologists on the teams of the campuses, which is quite unique. Not every place has that. And we see those mental health professionals throughout the hospital, whether it's in oncology, children, etc., in a lot of those departments, because we know that in order for the patient to be better, there's a need for mental health support for them and also for the family. It is also worth mentioning that at the beginning of the war, Hadassah saw that some of the doctors and nurses, those people that are working at the hospital, they're also in need of some support because they've seen terrible cases and they've been dealing with so much stress. And as Dr. Shiri Ben-David mentioned when she was here in Australia, for those who are treating oncology patients, for example, so Hadassah realized that it is not only about providing support, but it is also about giving support to the staff, of course, to the families. Yeah, all in this together.
2: Terrific. Hadassah Australia plays an important role in connecting Australians with Hadassah's work in Jerusalem. Nurit, could you tell us how Hadassah Australia helps support international collaboration, medical research partnerships, and programs that benefit both patients in Israel and communities abroad?
4: Yes, so Hadassah, of course, is also about medical collaborations, and we see this globally. Hadassah is always open to look at new medical collaborations, research collaborations, different aspects. We feel that through our work here in Australia, by promoting this wonderful facility, Hadassah Medical Organization, we can enable more of this, because all of the research and innovation that's been done, the idea is that Hadassah will be able to share it with other medical institutions for the benefit of the world.
2: Mark, I hear that Hadassah Medical Organization was nominated for the Nobel Peace Prize. Can you tell us something about that? It sounds very exciting.
3: Well, as a clinician, even just visiting relatively briefly, one thing that's very obvious is that in this city, which you would expect is riven by conflict, actually the hospital has people from every religion, every group, from all the different patchwork of neighborhoods in the area, especially at the Mount Scopus campus. And people are in the recovery room, all looking after each other without any apparent problems. And I've often heard it said by people in various hospitals in Israel that the hospitals are a bit of an oasis in this region where there's so much conflict, where people really care for each other, irrespective of who they are. And that's very inspiring.
2: So, Mark, are you saying that if you go into Hadassah Hospital in Mount Scopus, there'll be people from all different religions, Arabs, Jews, all together and all being looked after equally? Is that what you're saying?
3: Yeah, people from all religions treat people from all religions. I mean, there's a long Jewish history, obviously, with the Jewish community there and the yeshuva, as I said before, you walk in the hospital and there's rugelach and you feel at home. But then in the recovery room, in the pre-op areas, in clinics, everywhere you go, there's people from every background you can imagine and all working in harmony, at least within the walls of these hospitals.
2: An example to the world of how we should all work together and That's live
3: right.
2: together.
3: That's right.
2: Now, as part of your ongoing work supporting families and communities, Hadassah Hospital and Jewish Care are hosting a live webinar this Thursday, October the 30th at 7 p.m. Words for Hope, How to Talk to Children and Young People About Anti-Semitism and Conflict. Dorit and Mark, can you share with our listeners why this event is so timely and who will be presenting and, importantly, how to register?
3: Thanks. Well, Dr. Shiri Ben-David is the chief psychologist at Hadassah with immense experience in guiding children and other young people through trauma. So this is a talk about anti-Semitism and conflict and really how to communicate with young people, how to reassure them, and also how to convey the information you might want to convey in a sensitive way. The information will be on the website, and we advise people to go to Hadassah Australia, to our website, and sign up. It should be very, very informative and very helpful. And we thank Jewish Care New South Wales and Jewish Care Victoria and Hadassah International for their cooperation. And we think the combination of organisations is going to be very powerful.
2: Now, Dorit, has this been shared with all the schools? Because this is such a timely topic. Are all the schools aware of it, parents aware of it?
4: I believe so. We sent it around. I don't think there's one Facebook group that you haven't seen this flyer on. But again, like Mark said, there's still time to register. And even if you are listening to this program after the webinar has already happened, please reach out to us and we can send you the recording, because we believe this will be a very important tool for people in our community to know and to navigate questions and to really build this resilience within our community.
2: And particularly with our children. I think it's incredibly important. Now, thank you so much, Dr. Mark Suss and Dorit Yaffe, for sharing these insights and stories about Hadassah Hospital. It's truly inspiring to hear.

0: extraordinary work bringing health, strength and hope where it's needed most. Thank you to both of you.
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2: Thank you very much.
3: 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You won't regret it. Thank you for tuning in and please join us again next week on Lachaim. My name is Maury Frankel. Am Israel Hay. Peace. Lachaim.
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0: مساء الخير، مساء المحبة، أحبتي المستمعين عبر أثير تتربل على الموجة 98.5 FM. وطبعا مثل ما نوهنا أنه عندنا لقاء خاص مع السيدة ناز. 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
0: Yeah, thank you very much and welcome again. Naz, there is a lot of people, they believe, especially in these days, it's very hard and like impossible to buy houses or properties. Is that true, and what do you think?
1: I think that's one of the biggest myth we hear every day. Many Australians think they need a very high income or hundreds of thousands of dollars in saving before they can even think about buying property. The reality is that depending on their financial circumstances, many people can begin working towards their first property by consistently saving around maybe $250 to $300 per week towards the deposit. There are also government grants, incentive, financial strategies that that many people simply don't know about them. I believe the first step isn't just buying a property, it's to understand what's possible for you, for your own situation. That's exactly what we can help our clients with.
2: Yeah.
0: Okay.
2: Welcome, Naz, to our Radio 2000 FM. And my question for you, Naz, you know, a lot of people, they rent or sell. More have the real estate for lease or for sale? Because some people, they're looking for lease, sometimes for sale. What's the more than lease or sale for the real estate?
1: Thank you again. Okay. So I believe it all depends on the people's financial situation. Okay. Let's say at this point of time, people who actually have their, I'm not a financial advisor and we are not in a financial situation. Obviously, we meet a person, we can give them only personalized advice based on their current situation, employment, income. For example, not everybody, maybe you have to have your residency, obviously, to get a loan in Australia. There's a lot of cases that people just starting a family and they don't have the deposit, so they have to think of how they can save to come to the property market. In that case, obviously, they're looking for a rental, and we're here to also help them with the rental or give them, so, but with the rent, there's nothing we can do. We can only help landlords to give them the option manage their property.
2: Yeah.
1: So, so that's available for all the landlords, obviously, in New South Wales. But with the there's the rental, because there's a lot of immigration happening in this country. People are coming to this country.
2: Yeah.
1: So the rental is going is growing, as well as we're trying to help people's awareness of please come to the property market, you know, at the earliest to build up a better wealth for your future.
2: Yeah. What about the, because the property come more high for interest for buy? What do you think about this one?
1: About the interest interest rate, we can't say anything at the moment, but the interest rate always the market can be inflated, but depends on people's finance.
2: Yeah,
1: we can talk to them, to our, we can refer them to the mortgage broker to make them easier to see if someone, let's say they have $100,000, there's some government grants available that giving them their 40% like government help to own a home. So it's a lot of difference for personalized advice is available, because we work with mortgage broker, we can refer them to a good mortgage broker, we can refer them. So it's all about helping people to understand to make a better decision.
2: Okay, thank you.
0: Okay, then, so who are your typical clients?
1: Our typical clients, we work with first home buyers, family wanting to upgrade, experienced investors, and even people who have never considered investing before. So every client has a different goal. So we create a personalized strategy based on their financial position and long-term objectives.
0: Okay.
3: Welcome, Ms. Nas.
1: Thank you for having me.
3: I'm looking for my street. I saw all that people under sale, all that
0: you
3: houses.
0: There's many signs, for sale, for sale.
3: For sale. What do you see? This impossible for continuous buy houses, or maybe an increase in the future about the price? What do you see? Is this time
0: the right time, you mean, to buy or later?
1: The right time, you can just never say when is the right time to buy, because people are holding to the market. They will see that they're waiting for the right time. That right time never happens or never comes. So I think based on what has happened now to the interest rate, obviously people's affordability has decreased, and sometimes the investment doesn't make sense for a lot of people, because they have to be a lot out of their pocket, and there would be a financial pressure for the families. That's why more people, like really because of the current situation and increase in interest rate, cannot afford to keep their property. But what we can do, we can always recommend them that if they have a portfolio, they can actually review their portfolio every 2, 3 to 5 years to see which investment is working for them, which investment is not working for them, and you know, put what's the best strategy. It's very personalized, but considering the higher interest rate and that's happening, and the latest changes in government regulation, obviously there's a lot of people they're trying to sell because they can't afford to keep the current loan. So depends, it all depends, but always a good time, depends on your personal situation.
2: Yeah, of course.
0: Yeah, because we see like that maybe they follow the social media as, let we sell our houses because they would go down. That's why, just as Nadia said, just in one street, 4 houses. Yeah, is that why they try to sell? Because it's the mortgages go higher or something?
1: Sometimes people's, it depends, but when they trying to sell, means that they see the capital growth, let's say based on the latest information, the capital growth for owning an apartment compared to the houses has changed, because the houses over the years made more profit for so many investors. So this way, it happens that so many people want to maybe sell their unit and buy a better investment or different investment that costs them less.
3: Yeah.
1: Or sometimes in people's circumstances is changing. So what we can only say due to the price is going up, the war and the current situation of the current world, I think especially in Australia, people, they might sell their unit and buy a house. And or depends on the family circumstances, they decide to change their strategy or get rid of one of the houses and sell it. So basically, we talk about, we think it's more interest rate and latest regulation.
3: Yes.
1: Because let's say with the latest regulation and capital gain, that there's no discount in the latest thing that happens by in the government. So basically, people now, it's benefit for them to buy a brand new home because government is trying to support the construction industry.
2: Is the brand new home more expensive than the old one, like 50 years, 100 years, somehow?
1: No, it depends on
2: the area. Depends the area where the house.
1: It depends on the strategy, depends on the location, depends on so many things because you can actually buy a brand new home here around 2 million. You can find some old places that it's completely depends on where which location is that and what is the strategy that you can buy. Some new homes can be comparing to the old houses, but over the years they say every 10 years based on what has happened to the market, the price has gone up and it's proven track record of the market. So if you buy a unit, it's not a short-term investment. It's a long-term investment that they say, all the investors said, they knew you need to keep it for at least 10 years if you want to see a little bit of profit on that. So so it's just very personalized.
2: Yeah, of course.
0: Yeah, let me have a break and come back. أعزائي المستمعين والمشاهدين. Thank you.

0: till they're ready. They keep waiting for the price to fall, interest rate to drop, or for the perfect time to buy. Mm-hmm. Unfortunately, while they're waiting, property price often continue to increase, making it even harder to enter the market. So another concern is that many people make decisions based on the social media headlines or advice from friends instead of seeking a professional guidance. Property is one of the biggest financial decisions most people will ever make, so it is important to have a strategy that's tailored to your own circumstances.
1: Okay. I think this is a question we already indirectly asked before, and we ask again, what do you think, what is the right time to buy property in Australia?
0: I think, you know, every market goes through cycle. But history has shown that well-selected property has generally performed well over the long term. Trying to, you know, perfectly time the market is extremely difficult. In many cases, spending years waiting on the sideline can cost more than getting into the market with a well-planned strategy. That's why we encourage people to focus on their long-term goals rather than short-term market movements.
1: That's good. Yeah, I think it's better for everyone, including the listener and who see us, to not follow the social media, because must be as the professional people like you are, you know,
0: would be happy
1: because the social media is, oh, sell your house, the house is go down or opposite. And some real estate, anytime you ask him, he say, no, that's the right time to buy. But
0: right.
1: It's opposite sometimes.
2: Yeah, of course, because somebody lost his money.
1: Yeah, they
2: put it in the house.
1: Most of the agent, the real estate, they want to sell.
3: Yeah, of course.
1: Yeah. Never ask you if he wants to sell you, so buy now. If you have house, if you want to sell, sell now, tomorrow the house is maybe good.
3: Yeah.
1: And
3: maybe.
1: You don't know
3: They make you sometimes scared, like you
1: That's
3: have to.
1: That's why, where's the truth? We must to ask somebody we trust. Him, trust her, and to get the advice. From where we can take the legal advice, Naz, what do you think?
0: The legal advice is part of the process. Basically, if we can, as a real estate agent, like, it's all about people trusting you as a person, that you helping them to get the best price if you want to sell your house. So a job for a real estate agent is just to help the seller to get the best price. Obviously, when you want to sell your house, you either need to have your own lawyer, or we can introduce you to good lawyers. We work with so many lawyers, we can refer them to you. So the lawyer will go through the contract of sales and everything so with you to find out, to just make this side guide ready and contract of sale ready, and then put the property into the market for help the agent to facilitate the documents needed to put the property into the market. So what was your question again?
1: The question is, like, for example, any listener, he asked me, ask which one, who can I trust to buy the house or to sell my house?
0: Mm-hmm. So there's obviously, we could definitely be a help, because we are a real estate agent. We have a track record of selling so many properties in the market, and we try to give the comparable rate to helping them. The first step is just to see the property, inspect the property, and give them the market appraisal that says, okay, the property is worth value at that price. And then the second guide is just to give them to understand how motivated they are to sell their property, and we could definitely help them. So basically, we have places that we can act for the vendor, which would be this person who wants to sell the property, that we can provide a market price for the houses if they want to sell, or we can help them if one of our other agents that we work as a with buyers agencies that we can mm-hmm. Help them to find the right property.
3: Okay, yeah. Not my question is, if someone buy who want to buy a home or a house or a townhouse whatever, and he pay deposit, but after that he change his mind, mm-hmm. like he doesn't want. What's going to happen in this moment for the tenant and for the?
0: This is obviously is all referred to their lawyers.
3: Mm.
0: But normally, I'm saying about the normal market. If you like the property, you go to the property or go to the to that property.
3: Because some people, they change
0: mind. They change their mind.
3: Yeah.
0: So obviously, in some cases, when you go and visit the property and you like it, you talk to the agent if the deposit I pay is refundable. Because in some cases, it's a refundable deposit. They say, okay, pay the refundable deposit, you know, review the contract and come back to me after 2 days.
3: Yeah.
0: But in general, when you lock the property and you pay the deposit, you pay 0.25% as a deposit to exchange the contract. And that deposit is not refundable. It's not refundable. But depends. Sometimes the lawyer, when you're in that stage that your offer is accepted, mm-hmm. you engage your lawyer and with the seller's lawyer. Mm. And that point, what happens is that your lawyer can request that if you pay the deposit, can this deposit within 5 days of cooling off period, is it going to be refundable or not?
3: Yeah.
0: Because there is a cooling off period in New South Wales of 5 days, means that when you pay the deposit, 0.25% or whatever you agree to pay the deposit, up to 5 days you can review the contract and you can withdraw from the sales.
3: Yeah.
0: But sometimes that 0.25 is non-refundable. Sometimes your lawyer can negotiate. It depends.
3: But what things turn out? If I want to buy like a home, okay, and I like it, if I know the rules, the no refund the deposit, I have to know that. I have to understand, like study this, my opinion before I put the money. Because if the money gone, it's my fault. Because some real estate, they said no refund for the deposit. Like as a normal shop, if you want to buy something, mm-hmm. they said no refund. If I want to buy it, that's it. I have to know this is the rules.
0: Of course. You always have to have your lawyer next to you.
3: Yeah.
0: When you make any decision in terms of forwarding the offer, putting it down, you need to always check with your lawyer and request the lawyer that, please request that if I can get the 0.25, it depends on the seller. Yeah. Sometimes the seller says, okay, this 0.25% that you pay as a deposit is non-refundable. And you really like that property and you really don't want to lose it. You say, okay, I don't care about 0.25%. I'd rather keep it because I don't want to lose my chance.
3: Of course.
0: But, you know, you have still 5 days cooling off. Except if you go to the auction and in the auction, there is no cooling off.
3: Yeah.
0: And then in the auction, when you say yes and your offer, you know, you get the property, you have to buy it.
3: Of course.
0: You don't have a choice. But in here, good lawyer can be really help, and we work with a lot of lawyers. We could always refer them to you. I could do another interview with our nominated lawyer. If this information is good, comes from the lawyers.
3: Yeah.
0: I'm just giving advice as the agent that I always engage lawyers with any decision that is in regard to the property.
1: Yeah.
2: Of course. Also written in the formation.
1: And
2: everything.
1: The
0: of course.
2: In the beginning.
1: Yeah. Yes. Okay. Another question. What are some of the biggest mistakes faced from buyers?
0: Well, I say there's three common mistakes. First is they think they need a much bigger deposit than they actually do, because sometimes the deposit depends on the financial situation, can be varies between 5 to 10%, depends their financial situation. Second is they don't explore all the government's grants, incentive, and they might be available to them. And the third is they wait too long because they're afraid of making the wrong decision. Obviously, education and professional advice can give people confidence to move forward when the time is right.
1: Okay. And what about people who already own their home? Should they pay off their mortgage first or think about investment?
0: So I can just say it really depends on each person's financial situation, goals, and borrowing capacity.
3: Mm-hmm.
0: For some people, paying off their home first is the right strategy. For others, building an investment portfolio while managing their home loan may help to create wealth over the long term. So that's why professional advice is so important.
1: Mm-hmm.
0: Yes.
1: Mm-hmm. Yeah. I see, like when through the our discuss, you always focus on the first buyer.
3: Yes.
1: What about if I have a house and it's different the rules or like?
0: I think for me and for all of us, having a better financial when we retire is a priority. Because when we retire, we want to have a happier life, and we
1: That's
0: want
1: right.
0: to have a.
1: Yeah.
0: So the goal, I think, it's very personalized. I can just say about myself, and this is what I really like for myself. So I can say if I have more investments, which I made a right decision, right choice to buy them. And by the time that I'm retired, I have two homes or more investment that's actually giving me a passive income. Obviously, my income is more. So I have I'm better off while I'm retired. So our goal is to build a wealth portfolio and make a right decision while you're at work or young, that these portfolios helping you when you retire to have more income, to do more traveling, enjoy your life more. This is all about that, to be honest. Mm. It's just not a simple recommendation. It depends on people's situation.
1: Yeah.
3: Okay, Nadia, you see, it's easy with your work. You said 15 years you'll be on the real estate and the marketing. Did you see this job is hard to talk with people sometimes. Some people is hard mind, and this job need like big heart to understand people's in hard mind. What do you think about it?
0: I love this job because I believe that owning a home is bringing security in the heart, especially for women. I believe that having the right investment and having the place that you call home, it's very, very important. That's why I love this job, because I help first home buyers to own something from their own piece of place that they call it home. So it is obviously it's a bit worrying, because some people are making a wrong decision and people's finance changing and it's a lot. I think it's available for every job. So I love my job because I can help people and
3: good.
0: I can help young people to actually have a better future, a better wealth, which is very important. It's about their mindset, it's about their security, it's about their confidence. That's why owning a home is really important.
3: Of course, of course.
1: For the last question, Naz, the government, like especially the last 2 years, they give some chance to buy. We have some ideas about 0%? I heard the deposit or 5%, or is that true?
0: There is no 0% basically, but there is a government facility that, let's say, with people who used to have 10% deposit. Now, government made it easier for people who only have 5% saving when they buy a home. And they can change their mind and say, okay, with my 5%, maybe if I buy something. Or another thing I need to mention, if you, for a first home buyer, another help with the government is that if you buy something up to $600,000, you're getting $10,000 government grant. Means that it's really helpful for your first home. Or with your mortgage, if you're a first home buyer, you are not paying any lender mortgage insurance, which is another $12,000.
3: Mm-hmm.
0: Or there is a government stamp duty incentive, like for a first home buyers, that's available everywhere. Data is everywhere. That where your first home, you don't pay a stamp duty for your first home up to $800,000 when you buy. Also, or get a discount on the stamp duty. So this is all I think government is trying to help.
1: Yeah.
0: Or sharing them. Sharing another things I heard about the equity. I'm not a financial advisor, I'm not a mortgage broker, so I cannot give this advice. But that's what I'm hearing, that government's helping people buy for some limited offer, given to some banks that you can actually get a loan that share it with government, means that 40-60, that's what I heard. But I can definitely get a mortgage broker to confirm that, and we can bring a mortgage broker here.
1: Do you think you can found house in 600? Maybe caravan, maybe.
0: You have to buy 600. Yeah. So obviously you're not looking at the house, but a first home by a young person that they want to buy their first home, they can look into getting a small unit, one bedroom. Yeah. A one bedroom, like, price range can be in, I think, various location. You can find a nice one bedroom brand new up to 600.
3: Yeah.
0: So, and then you can get $10,000. We have a lot of opportunities that the first home buyers, they can buy their first home to a little bit of save, at least just get it up to 600, or buy their first, instead of working and not using the, there's not saving, they can actually pay the mortgage. So
3: some people they pay cash, like whatever the money for the home, they pay it. They like to finish everything. No pay for anything.
1: Yeah.
3: That's good if they do that.
1: Okay. Last question, because we have to. Okay, what can our listener expect from your weekly segment on Radio 2000 FM? What you advise them?
0: So every week we will be discussing topics that matters for everyday Australians. So we cover the latest property market updates, government grants and incentive, finance and lending changes, investment strategies, suburb trends, and particular tips for first home buyers and investors. We also answer listeners' questions and explain complex property topics in a simple and practical way, so everyone can better understand how real estate can help them build wealth and work towards financial freedom.
1: Miss Naz, like, we're very happy to join us. Like,
0: thank you. Thanks for having me.
1: Like, every week or fortnight, we have another interviews about the latest rules and the news. Sure. And maybe the listener from now, they start to ask some questions.
0: Mm-hmm,
1: how can I buy? How much the mortgage? Like, you and your team, More Than Income, anytime to join us and to answer the questions.
3: Just the last question for me.
0: Yes.
3: What you advise for anyone who going to work with the real estate and start to be like your job in the first time before we end our...
0: So do you want to be a real estate agent?
3: Yeah, what you advise for a new boy or like man or woman, they like to go inside to real estate, they start work like you on the marketing and sell. You advise them?
0: So this is an interesting field. You need to love what you do. I think that's the most important thing, is that you really need to love your job, because for me, helping people to build wealth and find the right property, I think is life changing. So
3: you need to
0: love what you do. I think that's all I can say. And obviously we have an academy. I can refer them to like Proxima Academy, that they can go and register to the academy and start learning towards getting their certificate and their license. And, you know, we help them and guide them to.

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1: Sure. I like people to know that property ownership and investing may be more achievable than what they think. Don't assume that you can't do it until you have spoken with someone who understands the market and your individual circumstances. Sometimes a simple conversation can completely change your financial future. So whether you're buying a first home, thinking or buying a property portfolio, the most important step is to start asking questions and developing a plan.
2: Thank you very much. Now, see you soon in another interview.
1: Thank you. Thanks for having me. It's been a pleasure. Thank you.

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0: To realize the value of 1 year, ask a student who has failed a final exam. 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To realize the value of 1 week, ask an editor of a weekly newspaper. To realize the value of 1 hour, ask the lovers who are waiting to meet. To realize the value of 1 minute, ask the person who has missed the plane, the bus, or train. To realize the value of 1 second, ask a person who has survived an accident. To realize the value of 1 millisecond, ask the person who has won a silver medal in the Olympics. Time waits for no one. Let us treasure every moment that God gives, knowing that you and I are living on borrowed time.
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In 1 year, that would make a pile of garbage as high as Mount Kosciuszko, which makes littering a pretty low.

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1: Oh, doctor, I'm in trouble.
2: Well, goodness gracious me.

Well, goodness gracious me. How often does this happen? When did the trouble start? You see, my stethoscope is bobbing to the throbbing of your heart.

0: Rob, tell me, what sort of fire extinguisher should I buy?
1: Well, you should buy one that's registered for use in your particular circumstances, but more important these days, you should not buy one that's got halons in it.
0: Halons? Funny you should mention that. I was offered a second-hand one in the pub with halons in it. What do halons do?
1: Well, halons damage the ozone layer, and they're not allowed to make fire extinguishers with halons in them anymore.
0: Really? Oh, well, it doesn't matter. The fire's gone out now anyway.
2: 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TheFreshMix.com.

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日本など